Yuja Wang joins music director Esa Pekka Salonen for two concertos written almost 100 years apart. The first, an unusual contribution to the jazz age by Maurice Ravel, the other, a more recent work by Esa Pekka Salonen's own teacher. You'll also hear Claude Debussy's atmospheric travelogue of European dances. It took Claude Debussy 7 years to complete the three parts of his Image, or Images, for orchestra. He went through a divorce, remarriage, and the birth of his daughter. He was diagnosed with the cancer, which eventually killed him, and he wrote a lot of music, including the Children's Corner Suite, both books of preludes for piano, the ballet Je, and the sketches for his unfinished opera, The Fall of the House of Usher. But it also took him a long time because by this point in his career, he felt that everything he wrote had to be something new, something no one had ever heard before, and in a form that no one had ever experienced before. In 1907, Debussy had written to his publisher that, quote, "I feel more and more that music, by its very essence, is not something that can flow inside a rigorous traditional form. It consists of colors and of rhythmicized time," end quote. That pretty much sums up what goes on in the three Images, Gigue, Iberia, and Ronde de Printemps. Each movement is a stylized impression of a different country. Gigue is a kind of French view of England, with tunes that are reminiscent of English and Scottish folk dances. After an epic visit to Spain, which you'll hear in the second half of this concert, Debussy is back home in the third movement, Ronde de Printemps, or Round Dances of Spring. He quotes two old French children's songs, though each time they appear, they sound just a little different. The conductor and composer Pierre Boulez once said about this work, quote, "Even when themes reappear, the music never looks back," end quote. And now you hear the applause for Esa-Pekka Salonen, music director of the San Francisco Symphony, opening this concert by leading them in the Gigue and Ronde de Printemps from the Image, or Images for Orchestra, by Claude Debussy.

You've just heard the Gigue and Rond de Printemps from the Images for Orchestra, Images by Claude Debussy. The San Francisco Symphony was led by music director Esa-Pekka Salonen. Esa-Pekka Salonen was named music director of the San Francisco Symphony in 2019. He is the conductor laureate of the Los Angeles Philharmonic, where he was music director from 1992 until 2009. The Philharmonia Orchestra, where he was principal conductor and artistic advisor from 2008 until 2021, and the Swedish Radio Symphony Orchestra. As a member of the faculty of Los Angeles's Colburn School, he directs the pre-professional Nagani Conducting Program. Salonen co-founded and until 2018 served as the artistic director of the annual Baltic Sea Festival, which invites celebrated artists to promote unity and ecological awareness among the countries around the Baltic Sea. In a moment, Esa-Pekka Salonen will return with pianist Yuja Wong for a concerto from the jazz age written on a most unusual commission. You're listening to a broadcast concert by the San Francisco Symphony from Davies Symphony Hall. I'm Rick Malone. By the beginning of World War I in 1914, Paul Wittgenstein was one of the most promising young pianists in Europe, but his road to that point had been a rocky one. His father was a wealthy industrialist who had played violin in his youth and was friendly with Johannes Brahms, Gustav Mahler, and Richard Strauss, among other cultural figures. But he knew how difficult music could be as a career choice, so he forbade any of his five sons to pursue it, even though they were all musically gifted. After his three older sons all committed suicide because of this edict, Karl relented and let Paul pursue his dream. During the war, though, Paul was wounded in combat, and his right arm had to be amputated. After the war, he tried to restart his career by commissioning works for the left hand alone, from composers like Britten, Prokofiev, Richard Strauss, and Maurice Ravel. He often admitted that he never really warmed up to any of these works, and in fact, he and Ravel had a nasty falling out over his reworking of the concerto Ravel wrote for him in 1929. Ravel had said that he felt a concerto should be lighthearted and brilliant, and not aim for profundity or dramatic effects, and this concerto certainly has its moments of jazzy brilliance. But Ravel also said that this piece was a different kind of concerto. He needed to find a way to give one hand the density and texture of two. So he said he, quote, resorted to a style that is much nearer to that of the more solemn kind of traditional concerto, end quote. Some writers have commented that the piece ended up being a rare glimpse of the darker side of Ravel's musical character. Superstar pianist Yuja Wong made her San Francisco Symphony debut in February of 2006, became a Shenzhen Young Artist later that year, and has been an audience favorite since then. She's recorded this piece with the Zurich Tonhalle Orchestra and Lionel Brangé, and now she takes the stage here at Davies Symphony Hall to join Esa-Pekka Salonen and the San Francisco Symphony in the Piano Concerto in D for the Left Hand by Maurice Ravel.

That was the Piano Concerto in D Major for the Left Hand by Maurice Ravel. The soloist was Yuja Wong, and Esa-Pekka Salonen led the San Francisco

0: Thomas conducting, and she was named Musical America's Artist of the Year in 2017. Once again, Yuja Wong back out on stage with music director Esa-Pekka Salonen. And I'll be back in a moment with the second half of this concert by Esa-Pekka Salonen, Yuja Wong, and the San Francisco Symphony, a recent concerto by Esa-Pekka Salonen's own teacher, and a colorful and atmospheric visit to Spain by Claude Debussy. Recordings of Michael Tilson Thomas and the San Francisco Symphony are available on the orchestra's Grammy Award-winning in-house label, SFS Media. 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The San Francisco Symphony's Keeping Score series is available on Blu-ray and DVD for an in-depth exploration of some of the greatest pieces of music ever written. Beethoven's Eroica, Berlioz's Symphonie Fantastique, Ives' Holidays Symphony, Stravinsky's The Rite of Spring, and more. 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
1: Well, it's been some time since we've heard the popular madrigals, Non-Sacred by Jacques de Vert. 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
2: Welcome back to Davies Symphony Hall for the second half of this broadcast concert by the San Francisco Symphony with music director Esa-Pekka Salonen. I'm Rick Malone. When Aino Juhani Rautavaara entered the Sibelius Academy as a boy, he could barely play the piano, but he knew he wanted to compose. When he graduated with a master's degree in 1957, Sibelius himself chose Rautavaara to receive a special study grant that allowed him to come to the U.S. to study with Roger Sessions and Aaron Copland. Gradually, his own compositions became better known, although he never stayed with any one musical style for too long. Instead, he absorbed what he needed from each one before moving on to something else. In 1966, he returned to Finland to teach at the Sibelius Academy, where his students would eventually include a young Esa-Pekka Salonen. Rautavaara wrote his first piano concerto in 1969. It's one of three he has written, along with two for cello and others featuring flute, clarinet, violin, double bass, harp, organ, and percussion. By the time he wrote this piece, he had become an accomplished pianist, so he felt comfortable writing for his own technique. He had also realized the limitations of writing in the rigidly serial style of the avant-gardists and had rediscovered the dark romanticism of his old teacher, Sibelius himself. Quote, "I was also disappointed," he wrote, "with the then fashionable ascetic and, to my mind, anemic piano style, and I wanted in my concerto to restore the entire rich grandeur of the instrument, to write a concerto in the grand style," end quote. Once again, here is pianist Yuja Wong, followed on stage by Esa-Pekka Salonen, music director of the San Francisco Symphony, to join them for the piano concerto number 1 by Aino Juhani Rautavaara.

That was the Piano Concerto No. 1, written in 1969 by Eino Johanni Rautavaara. The soloist was Yuja Wang, and Rautavaara's former student, Esa-Pekka Salonen, led the San Francisco Symphony. Yuja Wang's recordings have won numerous awards, including a Grammy nomination for Rachmaninoff's Piano Concerto No. 2 and Paganini Rhapsody with Claudio Abbado and the Mahler Chamber Orchestra. In 2021, she received an Opus Classic Award for her world premiere recording of John Adams' Must the Devil Have All the Good Tunes with the Los Angeles Philharmonic and Gustavo Dudamel. She's also recorded concertos by Prokofiev and Rachmaninoff with Dudamel in Los Angeles. She's featured on Michael Tilson Thomas and the San Francisco Symphony's Masterpieces in Miniature, and her latest album features her as the soloist in Messiaen's epic Turangalila Symphony with Andras Nelson's and the Boston Symphony Orchestra. She's also played on the soundtracks of the films Summer in February and The Hunger Games, The Ballad of Songbirds and Snakes. You're listening to a broadcast concert by the San Francisco Symphony from Davies Symphony Hall. I'm Rick Malone. In the years after they were first written, Debussy's three images were rarely played together. Iberia and Rond de Printemps were premiered in America first in 1911. The New York Philharmonic was conducted in that concert by Gustav Mahler. Gigue had its premiere 3 years later in Chicago, so the separate presentation of the three parts is not unprecedented. The central part of Debussy's image, Iberia, is Debussy's impression of a day in Spain. Even though during his life he spent only a few hours in that country, he had spent years studying and absorbing Spanish music. Like the overall piece, Iberia is in three parts. But unlike the other two movements, Iberia does not quote any actual folk songs. That certainly doesn't diminish the effectiveness of the piece. The great Spanish composer Manuel de Falla said, with only a little exaggeration, that it was Debussy who taught Spanish composers how to write Spanish music. Once again, here is Esa-Pekka Salonen, music director of the San Francisco Symphony, to lead them in Claude Debussy's Iberia.

That was Iberia from Claude Debussy's Images for Orchestra. The San Francisco Symphony was led by its music director, Esa-Pekka Salonen. The San Francisco Symphony recorded Images in 1951 with former music director Pierre Monteux conducting. Esa-Pekka Salonen's recordings with the San Francisco Symphony include the world premiere of Kaija Saariaho's opera Adriana Mater, which won a Grammy Award in 2025, Bartók's piano concertos with Pierre-Laurent Aimard, and music by Berlioz, Ligeti, Prokofiev, and Stravinsky. Other recent recordings include Strauss's Four Last Songs, Bartók's The Miraculous Mandarin, and Dance Suite, and a 2018 box set of Mr. Salonen's complete Sony recordings. His compositions appear on releases from Sony, Deutsche Grammophon, and Decca. His piano concerto, violin concerto, and cello concerto all appear on recordings he conducted himself. Esa-Pekka Salonen back out on stage now, receiving the applause from the crowd here at Davies Symphony Hall. Esa-Pekka Salonen is the recipient of many major awards. Most recently, he was awarded the 2024 Polar Music Prize. In 2020, he was appointed an honorary Knight Commander of the Order of the British Empire by the Queen of England. Recorded live at Davies Symphony Hall in February 2007, Michael Tilson Thomas leads the San Francisco Symphony in the Nocturnes by Claude Debussy.

0: Claude Debussy's Nocturnes. Michael Tilson Thomas led the San Francisco Symphony, recorded live at Davies Symphony Hall in February 2007. You've been listening to a broadcast concert of the San Francisco Symphony from Davies Symphony Hall, featuring pianist Yuja Wang as the soloist in the Piano Concerto No. 1 by Inoyuhani Rautavaara and the Piano Concerto for the Left Hand by Maurice Ravel. You also heard the three Images for Orchestra by Claude Debussy, and the symphony was led by its music director, Esa-Pekka Salonen. These broadcast concerts are produced by the San Francisco Symphony and music director Esa-Pekka Salonen, president Priscilla B. Geeslin, and chief executive officer Matthew Spivey. This broadcast was recorded by John Johansson and edited by Jason O'Connell, and the program notes were adapted from those written by James M. Keller and Benjamin Pasetsky. National syndication of these concerts is provided by the WFMT Radio Network, and don't forget that you can visit the symphony online and find out more about the programs, the artists, and the orchestra at sfsymphony.org. 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The San Francisco Symphony's Keeping Score series is available on Blu-ray and DVD for an in-depth exploration of some of the greatest pieces of music ever written. Beethoven's Eroica, Berlioz's Symphonie Fantastique, Ives' Holidays Symphony, Stravinsky's The Rite of Spring, and more. 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
1: We have often heard performances by the ensemble La Veneziana on the program. Well, an outgrowth of that group quite recently is dedicated entirely to the performance of Italian Renaissance madrigals. They call themselves La Compagnia del Madrigale. Makes perfect sense. And their latest recording is dedicated to Jacques de Vert, Book 9 Madrigals. It's a heck of a story. This week on Millennium of Music, I'm Robert Aubrey Davis. Now, there was a big movement in the 1580s. In fact, Tasso had complained in a set of letters to the poet Orsino Cavalletta that all music had become degenerated and soft, and he longed for the days when people like Strigio, Luzzaschi, and Jacques de Vert were writing real good madrigals. Well, this is a good example of all that. It's in the 1580s, and at this point, for some time, Jacques de Vert had been the maestro di cappella for Duke Guglielmo Gonzaga there in Mantua. But the Duke dies in 1587, and this is already a tough time for Jacques de Vert. He had had a series of fevers he'd gotten. His wife, who had cheated on him and caused this massive scandal, then caught up with the incredible tale in 1578, the conspiracy to assassinate the family of Count Novellara, and she was discovered, condemned to death, and then given life imprisonment. She dies in prison in 1584. So at this point, Jacques de Vert was spending a lot of time going back to the great poetry of Petrarch. Let us turn to this Book 9 collection of madrigals, which was being worked on when the Duke was ill, and it was published right after the Duke's death, actually to begin three beautiful settings by Petrarch. These were very poignant and very much in the mind of Jacques de Vert as he was choosing which poetry to set. Pretty Little Bird, You Go Singing, O Valley Filled with All My Laments, and The Nightingale Who Weeps So Sweetly. Again, the ensemble, La Compagnia del Madrigale.

Well, that's the Ensemble La Compagnia del Madrigali out of the larger group La Venezia. And these are performances, and this is one of a number of recent recordings from this ensemble, but in this case, dedicated to the Book 9 collection of madrigals of Jacques Tivert from 1588, this week right here on Millennium of Music. I'm Robert Aubrey Davis.

I'm Robert Aubrey Davis. Well, Jacques Tiberi himself winds up finding another extraordinary love in his life. He gets himself caught up with a life because he visited the court of Ferrara a lot, and ladies were very much celebrated there, and he finds the poet and singer Tarquinia Molza, but she was already affiliated with somebody else, and there are all kinds of scandals and the like. You know, Italy in the Renaissance. But our next set of madrigals take us to some of the other poets who he explored in this collection. We'll hear once again Sunlit Slopes by Sannazzaro, then back to Petrarch, My Kindly Fortune and My Gentle Life. And then he did set some of the works of Guarini, and we will hear Beside a Clear and Sparkling Stream. Once again, this is the ninth book of madrigals by Jacques Tiberi, the ensemble La Compagnia del Madrigale.

Our Flemish composer, Jacques de Vere, coming down to Italy and writing this collection in 1588. He was in his 50s at the time, but he had found a new, exciting love there in the beautiful court in Ferrara, and many tales to tell as we're hearing the ensemble La Compagnia del Madrigale this week right here on Millennium of Music. I'm Robert Aubrey Davis.

I'm Robert Aubrey Davis. Well, this last set will give us yet another work of Petrarch. There was a lot of that more Guarini. And earlier on, I noted how there was a quotation by Tasso about how he longed for the settings of a composer as great as Jacques de Verde. And, well, he set some Tasso as well to, I think, say thank you as well in the 1588 collection. Once again, this is the ensemble La Compagnia del Madrigale.

La Compañía del Madrigali Ensemble, this is book 9, at least as much as we had a chance to hear from the extensive recording of music of Jacques de Vert. And again, these are all on the Glossa label, as the Ensemble La Veneziana was as well. That's sort of the parent ensemble for this group. For complete information about the ensemble, simply go to our website, millenniumofmusic.com, and we'll search out some of their other recent recordings dedicated to the Italian madrigal. Our technical director is Christopher Drummond, and for the program, this has been your producer and host, I'm Robert Aubrey Davis.

0: A creed is a concise statement of core beliefs or shared understandings within an organization, and they're a bedrock element of religious communities. On the next With Heart and Voice, we'll share musical settings of creedal writings and statements of belief from composers such as William Byrd, Alice Parker, and others. I'm Peter Dubois, and I hope you'll join me.
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2: When critics called Debussy's music impressionistic, he bristled. Impressionism is for painting. It doesn't have anything to do with music, he said. And yet this dreamy viola solo is so, in a word, impressionistic. Viola and flute and harp have a dreamy, playful, insouciant-like time, playing the Debussy-famed trio for these three instruments, as though there's not a care in the world. A complete performance is later this hour.

0: So, do you have a thought? I do. You just can't turn away anytime Caroline Shaw is making music. She did the vocals with the ensemble So Percussion. They collaborated on that piece titled, And So.
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0: Claude Debussy just bristled when someone called his music impressionistic. He thought that was just for painting. Sound doesn't have any kind of impressions, he thought. And yet, there's a cool quality to this next piece, written for flute and viola and harp, late in Claude Debussy's life, a sonata for these three instruments that sounds absolutely, dare I say it, impressionistic.

0: It's so amazingly colorful, that piece. Colorful like a kaleidoscope. The Sonata for Flute, Viola, and Harp by Claude Debussy, featuring Philippa Davies, Lawrence Power, and Lawrence Wakefield. Sometimes the most powerful thing we can do is pause, take a breath, and let the noise fall away. That's what classical music offers, a moment of calm, a place to settle. 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
0: In some ways, this next piece is Gustav Mahler's love letter to his beloved Anna. It's the famed Adagietto from his Symphony No. 5 with the Simon Bolivar Youth Orchestra, conducted by Gustavo Dudamel.

0: If you look up the word passion in the dictionary, you'll likely to find an example of the Symphony No. 5 by Gustav Mahler, including the Adagietto, with the Simon Bolivar Youth Orchestra led by Gustavo Dudamel.
1: 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Hi, I'm Tony Morris. 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

0: a piece of music filled with summer sunshine. Indeed, the word summer is a part of the title of the Symphony No. 9 by a contemporary of Johannes Brahms, Joachim Raff. His Symphony No. 9 is called In Summer, inspired by Shakespeare's Midsummer Night's Dream. There's plenty of elf music and a wonderful harvest dance at the end. The Slovak State Philharmonic, led by Ur Schneider.
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4: To begin our time together tonight, music here by the eccentric French composer Erik Satie, guitarist Shuifei Yang with a hint of ennui, it's Satie's Nocien.

0: So if you take your ears back about 10 minutes into that 27-minute piece, there's a mysterious low B-flat humming under the final bars of the slow movement. That's cellist Yo-Yo Ma's secretly retuned string at work, a quiet piece of stagecraft written right into that score from Robert Schumann. Ma performing with pianist Emmanuel Axe and violinists Isaac Stern and Jamie Laredo. Schumann's piano quartet in E-flat major, opus 47.
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3: As he was to compose it. The two devotions merge here in Bach's Prelude and Fugue, St. Anne. The Boston Symphony performing, Seiji Ozawa conducting. I'm Melanie Renata. I'm so glad you're here. You're listening to Music Through the Night.

0: Just a little something to brighten up the dark of the night. The Netherlands Wind Ensemble with an octet for winds in E-flat major by Ludwig van Beethoven.
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0: A skilled violinist. It's safe to say Jean Sibelius likely crafted that work for the violinist he never became. His violin concerto in D minor, opus 47, shared with you there by violinist Sergei Kachatryan and the Sinfonia Varsovia. 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
0: 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One of only a few works from Barrios to be assigned an Opus No. 2, it's his enchanting Waltz No. 3, his Opus 8, performed for you here by Grammy-winning guitarist Berta Rojas.

0: A heavy dose of main character energy there in that final movement of the Second Symphony in D major from Johannes Brahms, Gerard Schwartz conducting the Seattle Symphony. 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
1: This is music by the great Italian violin virtuoso Niccolo Paganini. 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
4: Here's a little something to put some gas in your tank this morning. Two little somethings, two sketches by Amy Beach, her Opus 15.

0: Iona Brown conducting the Academy of St. Martin in the Fields, and hornists Hermann Baumann and Timothy Brown, all of them coming together to give you a little brightness as your Saturday begins. Franz Joseph Haydn's Concerto for Two Horns in E-flat major. I'm Melanie Renata. Thank you for sharing some time and some space with me this morning. Be sure to be good to yourself today. And be good to your neighbor too, okay?
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0: This is the Scherzo from a Piano Sonata by Franz Schubert, Simona Dinnerstein, the pianist.

0: The L'Arlésienne Suite No. 2 by Georges Bizet, Sir Neville Mariner, leading the London Symphony Orchestra. I'm Bonnie North. It's been a pleasure having your company for classical music. Thanks so much for hanging out with me. Hope you have a great day.
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0: The St. Luke's Chamber Ensemble with that performance of Johann Sebastian Bach's Brandenburg Concerto No. 4. Music of Richard Strauss till Eulenspiegel's Merry Pranks comes your way right after this.
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0: I'm Bonnie North. Thanks so much for joining me. The trickster character, it's in, I think, just about all human cultures. Wit and guile is what is usually used to reach the trickster's goals, and sometimes those goals are good ones, and sometimes they're not. Well, the German folk hero and trickster Till Eulenspiegel pays with his life for his trickery. Here's Richard Strauss to tell the tale, performed by the BBC National Orchestra of Wales.

0: Tadaaki Otaka leading the BBC National Orchestra of Wales with Till Eulenspiegel's Merry Pranks by Richard Strauss.
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0: This is music by Carl Maria von Weber, his second symphony. Wolfgang Zawalisch leads the Bavarian Radio Symphony Orchestra.

0: The Second Symphony of Carl Maria von Weber. He wrote that in just a week for the Duke Eugen of Württemberg. We heard the Bavarian Radio Symphony Orchestra led by Wolfgang Sawallisch. I'm Bonnie North. It's been a pleasure having your company for classical music.
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0: Cellist Alessio Pianelli, along with the Evos Chamber Orchestra, with that performance of Samuel Coleridge Taylor's arrangement of the African-American spiritual Deep River. We'll be back with Franz Liszt's second piano concerto right after this.
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0: This is music by Franz Liszt, who was pretty much the rock star of his day. There is one description of a concert that somebody left us that said he was all sunshine and dazzling splendor, subjugating his hearers with a power that none could withstand. Sounds pretty great to me. Well, here's the late, great André Watts to enmesh us with his art in this performance of Liszt's Piano Concerto No. 2. He's joined by the Dallas Symphony.

0: Andre Watts at the piano with the Dallas Symphony Orchestra in that performance of Franz Liszt's Piano Concerto No. 2.
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0: The Little Concerto by Carl Orff, the Mainz Wind Ensemble performed. I'm Bonnie North. It's been a pleasure having your company for classical music. Hope you have a great Saturday.
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0: Ethel Smythe spent a lot of time on the picket line, arrested, or in prison. That's because she was a suffragist, and she worked to get women the vote in England. But when she wasn't trying to change the law and going to jail for it, she wrote music, including this piece, which we'll hear later this hour.

0: The last two movements of Beethoven's Pastoral Symphony, his sixth symphony, George Sell, led the Cleveland Orchestra.
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0: Hello there, I'm Bonnie North. Nice to have your company. On American Public Media's New Classical Tracks this week, Julie Amacher spoke with Danish recorder virtuoso Michaela Petri. She's been performing professionally since she was a child, and she's traveled far from the Renaissance and Baroque, the two eras we most associate with the recorder. Petri has had many pieces written for her over the past 50 years, and this next piece by Danish composer Ole Buch is the most recent. Buch is associated with the New Simplicity movement, and his music is known for clarity, transparency, and poetic restraint. Concerto Rossignolo for recorders grew from a sonic fantasy inspired by birdsong and natural sound. Here is Michaela Petri with the Odense Symphony Orchestra to perform the first movement from Buch's Concerto Rossignolo.

0: That was the finale from the Suite for Strings by Ethel Smythe, performed by the South German Chamber Orchestra Pforzheim.
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0: This is music of Johann Hertel, his Trumpet Concerto No. 2, Wolfgang Bauer, the soloist, joined by the Württemberg Chamber Orchestra.

0: Victor Young's music from Shane. I'm Lynn Warfel. Hope you enjoyed that.
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2: This is music by the great Italian violin virtuoso Niccolo Paganini. 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
0: This is music by Ermanno Wolf-Ferrari, his concertino with Omar Zoboli playing English horn along with the Folkwang Chamber Orchestra.

0: Concertino for English horn and orchestra, music by Ermanno Wolf Ferrari. Omar Zoboli was the English horn player, Robert Maxim leading the Folkwang Chamber Orchestra.
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0: You know, it used to be, I think we've kind of loosened up a little bit, but it used to be when you say, oh, I heard that classical music in a cartoon, or William Tell Overture, Hi-Oh Silver, and all that. People are less offended by that nowadays, because after all, whatever it was when we were kids that brought us to classical music can't be a bad thing, right? This one was a Tom and Jerry cartoon, the Hungarian Rhapsody No. 2 in C-sharp minor by Franz Liszt with the Szeged Symphony Orchestra.

0: We have heard the Symphony No. 3 by Gustav Mahler, recorded by Tone, the orchestra now, at their home, the Sosnoff Theater, the Fisher Center at Bard College in upstate New York. They were joined by noted mezzo-soprano Stephanie Blythe, the Bard Conservatory Preparatory Division Chorus, Bard College Chamber Singers, members of Bard Conservatory's Graduate Vocal Arts Program, all of those choirs prepared by choral director at Bard College, James Bagwell. All of these musicians were under the baton of the conductor of Tone and longtime president of Bard College, Maestro Leon Botstein. As with all these broadcasts we bring you of Tone the Orchestra Now, there are some people we need to thank for making them possible. Of course, their music director, Maestro Leon Botstein, Brian Heck, the director of marketing for the Orchestra Now, Pascal Nadan from Pascal Nadan Communications, and our recording engineer, Marlon Berry. You can find out anything you want to know about Tone by going to their website. Since they're based at Bard College, it is simply Tone, T-O-N, dot Bard, B-A-R-D, dot E-D-U.
1: This is the Classical Network, WWFM, Trenton, Princeton, HD, WWNJ, Toms River, HD, WWCJ, Cape May, WWPJ, Penn Argyl, Pennsylvania, and WYPA, HD2, Cherry Hill, Philadelphia.
0: Since so much of what Mahler wrote in the Third Symphony sort of makes its way also directly into the Fourth, we heard earlier, before the symphony was played, Tone cellist, whose program notes we read, Sean Thomas, say that he remembers playing the symphonies number 2 and 4 with Tone. The symphony number 4, they performed just 1 year prior to the Third, in September of 2024. We, of course, subsequently broadcast that concert. So I'll close with the final movement of the Fourth Symphony, which ends beautifully and delicately, Mahler setting yet another poem from Das Knaben Wunderhorn, A Child's View of Heaven, Himmlische Leben. The voice is that of Jenna McIntyre, once again Tone, the Orchestra Now, led by their music director and conductor, Leon Botstein. If you enjoy getting a front row seat to these concerts by this dynamic young orchestra, this is what your dollars and membership provide. Go to our website, wwfm.org, and making that donation in membership. I'm David Ozenberg. Thanks for listening.

This Monday evening at 8, the Classical Network in Concert will present an encore broadcast of one of the most powerful concerts we've brought you over the last years. It features one of our longtime broadcast partners, the outstanding four saxophonists who make up the award-winning Prism Quartet. And this encore is happening because the performance has just been released on the recording label of Prism, XAS Records. The concerts took place originally back in June of 2024, and our first broadcast was in January of 2025. It was a project called Generate Music, whose inspiration the musical and social relationship between Jewish and African-American composers, musicians, artists, populations, and cultures. All new works were commissioned, and Prism was joined by a super group of musicians, five of whom also were composers for this concert, in this truly powerful, emotionally charged, and deeply moving performance. Matt Levy, a member of Prism Quartet, was my co-host, as well as co-curator of the project, Helen Haynes, past chief cultural officer for Philadelphia and past director of exhibitions and programs at the African American Museum in Philly. Sadly, Helen passed away 2 months after our original broadcast in March of 2025. Please join me, David Ozenberg, for this very special encore broadcast featuring

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0: We hope you'll join us in the Dress Circle this Sunday evening from 7 to 8 Eastern, when this week we're going to be taking a look at the third in our series of Want songs. This time it's I Want, but not in the title.
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0: That's I Want, but not in the title, this Sunday from 7 to 8 on the Dress Circle.
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Cadenza, winner of the Deems Taylor Virgil Thompson Award for Broadcasting, is a production of the Classical Network. Funding for this program is made possible by the listener members of the Classical Network. I'm David Ozenberg, your host. Today, we'll visit with a musician who's making a real impact in one specific form of music making, one which we all carry around with us, the voice, and particularly choral singing, Susie Digby. This English artist was born in Japan, schooled in London, and then traveled the world working with top international classical music artists and coming home to England to be aghast at the state of choral singing and the lack of opportunity and enthusiasm for it. And she began to trailblaze, founding organizations and foundations that mandated music in elementary age schools and brought choral singing to those schools, ran youth choirs and organizations, and was a judge on the popular BBC TV series Last Choir Standing. Even did work here in the States in California. And then 10 years ago, she founded Aura Singers, a professional choral ensemble that would take yet a new and exciting path with projects that would merge what, in my guest's mind, were two great golden eras of choral singing, the late Renaissance and today. These projects pairing music of centuries back with newly commissioned works from composers who were asked to be inspired or, as my guest puts it, reflect on the older composer's output. Specific composers or broader themes have dominated past projects and recordings, and their commissioning goal was 100 new works, and they will reach that this fall. The latest recording is called Songs of Angels and deals with music of the English Renaissance master Orlando Gibbons and, of course, new works inspired by his music. From their 2020 release, you're listening to Aura Singers, led by my guest, in the opening moments of one of the great choral achievements in the repertoire, the 40-voice motet Spem in Alium by English Renaissance master Thomas Tallis. And then we'll jump to the closing moments of the work on this recording by contemporary Scottish composer James McMillan, his 40-part motet, Vidi Aquam. I spoke with Susie Digby via Zoom a few weeks ago.

0: I'm very happy to speak with, let's see, well, conductor, music educator, arts organization entrepreneur, Susie Digby. I know you're a Baroness. I know you're an OBE, but we're just interested in you, the musician, and in this broadcast,
1: That's
0: if
1: fine.
0: that's okay with
1: That is
0: you.
1: the majority of me.
0: So you've had, over these years, you've had a real impact, a really palatable impact on choral singing, kind of internationally, globally, but especially in your hometown. I'm talking to you from the UK. Choral singing, the choral art, the choral opportunities, which is even more important, all very cool. And I'm going to give our listeners just a really brief kind of rundown of what you've done. So, right at the beginning of your career, I'm just on career, not when you were a kid, but career-wise, you started out getting pretty media savvy when you were in Hong Kong, figuring,
1: That's right.
0: speaking with musicians and figuring out how the media can work. 1998, you launched Singing Schools, which was a program in South Africa. 2003, founded Voce, which was a leading amateur choir in the London area. 2008, again, high profile, bringing choral art to a lot of masses. You were a judge on the BBC Last Choir Standing. 2010, you found Vocal Futures, which is a foundation which inspires young folks to get up close with live music, be it choral or just classical music. 2011, you bring your energy here because you become a professor at USC Thornton
1: That's
0: School
1: right.
0: in California. Also, you found the London Youth Choirs. That's a pyramid of 10 choirs, ages 7 to 23. You lead choirs and performances with musicians who play in front of crowds that classical musicians can only dream about, like groups with Mick and Keith and the Rolling Stones and all that.
1: Those geezers,
0: Yeah, those geezers. 2014, you launched the Golden Bridge in California, but the idea is going to span to Aura, and it promotes California composers. You do like a Scratch Messiah with 2,000 singers, and then I think the idea was in 2014, but the official launch of Aura Singers is 2016,
1: That's
0: and
1: right.
0: your singers have a very unique musical credo and focus repertoire. So that all said, I wanted to start way out with a big question. We'll come back to a big question at the end of the interview, but go way out and revisit looking back over that. And we're going to call it 30, 35 years, whatever we're going to call it, mid
1: Yeah, if I
0: 90s,
1: could
0: early
1: just
0: 90s.
1: put one more brick into that
0: Sure.
1: pyramid, because it's an important one. Probably the most important work that I've done, which is the Voices Foundation, which I founded in 1992 after
0: You
1: going to
0: did.
1: Hungary to study. And that really changed primary singing in state schools in the UK. And everything's really evolved from that.
0: So if you look over all this stuff that you've done, I wanted to just do quickly two sides of the coin. The plus side is, what have you seen when it comes to choral singing, choral participation, that has really surprised you over these last, let's say, three and a half decades? I mean, back then you thought, but now you've been through all this. What has really surprised you? Some really big things. We're talking big, we're 30,000 feet out here with this question.
1: Well, it's a great question. Well, what I've observed, go back to 1992 when I came back from the Far East and I set up the Voices Foundation in the UK, having been to Hungary and having been all over the world, there was nothing. Singing was disappearing from schools, singing was disappearing from the churches, singing was disappearing from the communities. And nobody was talking about singing and health. And we didn't have access to repertoire because the internet was kind of,
0: Wonky.
1: not giving us what it does today. And so there was this huge movement. There was a group of us. And I think it happened in America as well, and in several other countries. There was this kind of revival of the understanding of the necessity of singing. For many, many reasons. First of all, as the primary way in which you develop musicianship skills in very, very young children before they're able to coordinate on an instrument. And so, therefore, you're training their ear, as Kodály said, training their ear, training their heart. But also to access the greatest works of mankind through singing. So, what we've seen, and I'm writing a book about this, the Great Choral Revival Renaissance, if you like, is this kind of exponential curve, which has resulted in this tidal wave of choral activity really all over the world. I mean, it's astonishing. So when I did Last Choir Standing, which was a silly show on BBC, but it was in people's sitting rooms on a Saturday night prime time, you know, people like them singing and winning competitions. If you told me 10 years before that there'd be a prime time entertainment show on the BBC called Last Choir Standing, I would have laughed at you. So yeah. We started seeing it come into the mainstream. So when you ask me what has really surprised me, in a way it's not surprising because singing is so fundamental to us. So when our world gets crazier and noisier, we were becoming silent in a way. And I traveled a lot across the world. So I went to some sort of really sort of primitive communities where singing was functional. Singing was there as a way of survival. For example, I did a lot in Eastern Europe in the early 90s, just after the fall of the Berlin Wall. And the singing nations, such as Estonia, I mean, if you are under foreign oppression for 800 years, how do you pass your mother tongue on to the next generation? Through the mother singing the folk songs to the baby. And so all of these factors, socio-political, you know, and the health benefits of singing, the health benefits of singing together with other people, the health benefits of singing. There's so much that we've now learned scientifically about this too. So it's, in my view, the most important thing in the world is to give people the opportunity, everybody, young, old, in utero, access to singing. It's terribly, terribly important for our survival, actually.

turning to Aura Singer's third release from 2017, Many Are the Wonders, mostly devoted to the music of English Renaissance master Thomas Tallis, but including works by contemporary composers reflecting off his music. We'll hear Tallis's O Sacrum Convivium, followed by the setting of that text by American composer Stephen Stuckey. Aura Singers are led by their founder, director, and my guest today, Susie Digby.

0: on the flip side of that,
1: Yeah.
0: I'm not going to say negative. I'm going to say cautionary things that have occurred. And maybe some of these things you and I couldn't even dreamed of in the 1990s if we're talking about technology. But what over these decades have you thought, we got to be careful of this. We've got to watch
1: Yes.
0: about this. And just go to that side of the equation.
1: Yeah. Well, the AI prob I mean, it's not okay for you to be able to put in the style of Aura Singers, in the
0: Right.
1: style of da da da, produce an anthem. It's not okay. We're being scraped, our hard work, our uniqueness. And so, I mean, in this country, we've got a big, big, big campaign to make sure that this is really controlled. Now, my belief about this at a broader level is I really have a great faith that things that are rare become more and more valued. And you cannot replicate the live human visceral impact of the live human singer. You just can't. And so my view is that actually the market for this, if you like, or the hunger for this, or the desire for this, or the recognition of its value will improve in a way. Now, I don't know if that's just me sticking my fingers in my ears, my head in the sand, but I do fundamentally believe in the preeminence of human, uniquely human creativity, uniquely human forms of expression. It cannot be replaceable.
0: It's interesting as this goes on and develops, because that's what it's doing, is that I wish artists, especially musicians, would stress that what AI can never replicate. AI can write the music, AI could perform the music, AI can record the music, it can do everything. But what it can't do is when you have an audience watch your Aura singers sing, or a young kid sing, it's watching the musicians as human beings, I'm going to say conquer with a small c, conquer the task and the put in front of them
1: Oh
0: by the
1: gosh, yes.
0: composers. Be it Gibbons,
1: Yes.
0: be it a chant, be it something you commissioned from a living composer, you watch that musician make it through that. And
1: Yeah.
0: whether it's the sweat or the anticipation or the wrong note or whatever it is, that AI can't duplicate.
1: And I regard my job as a conductor as creating a soul shift in my live audience. I call it soul shift, and I know when it's worked, and I feel that if it hasn't worked, because when I interact with my audience afterwards, I can tell if there's really shifted something inside them. And that's my job. If I don't do that, I have failed in my job. And so that to me is absolutely fundamental. And if you can connect with people at that very, very, very high level, like the Heineken ad, do you know the Heineken beer ad, reaching places that other beers can't reach? Music reaches areas of the soul that nothing else can. And I'd just tell you one little story, David, and that is that I was in a Uber the other day, and there was this fantastic sort of country rock music on his radio. And I thought, wow, that is impressive. I love it. I want to find out who this is, and I'm going to listen nonstop. So he said, it's actually an AI group. And so I thought, it can't be, because the voice of the soloist was so gritty and so attractive. Anyway, from the moment I knew it was an AI voice, I totally lost interest. Because what for me was fascinating was, who is that singer? Who is that guy who can do those amazing things with his voice? The minute I found out that the whole thing was AI, I just couldn't get interested anymore.
0: Yeah, I do the same if I go down one rabbit hole on YouTube and the AI things, like they'll mispronounce a name that everybody knows is not the way you pronounce it. Oh, it's AI. And I just lose interest. I just click it off. But that's where live music comes in, right? Because live music, you can watch your singers sing and watch you and all that stuff.

turning to Aura Singers, founded and led by my guest Susie Digby's 2022 recording, focusing on a theme rather than a single composer, this titled Stella, Renaissance Gems and Their Reflections, Music and Adoration of the Virgin Mary. Here is the great Tomás Luis de Victoria's setting of Ave Maria.

0: Before we go to Oro, I want one more question on the young kids, just to
1: Yeah.
0: you, because you've had so much. I know there's so much young kids can do, and when they are exposed to choral singing or just singing and then getting in an ensemble, the community of it. And there are great success stories all over the world. I mean, we've had some wonderful long-term success stories here. I used to work very closely many years ago with the Young People's Chorus of New York City with their, I used to call him the human tornado, Francisco Nunez, as their director, because you
1: Yeah.
0: can't shut Francisco off. But can the whole young singing youth, I'm talking about youth singing, does it have to be regional, or do you see, maybe not today, do you see any kind of really global thing that can work to get kids, really young kids, connected with choral singing? I'm just curious.
1: Do you mean virtually connected
0: Well,
1: or in
0: I mean, I
1: real
0: guess
1: in
0: with technology, virtually can help, but I just don't know. I mean, there are, like I said, regionally and even in countries I've never been to, or maybe you even haven't been to, there's probably great success stories with young kids singing. You know, think of like an El Sistema with choral singing
1: Yeah.
0: somewhere. But is it just have those success stories with your language, your kids, what their educational systems are, however they go to school? Or do you see
1: Yeah.
0: something that can really connect kids up? And
1: Well,
0: maybe it
1: this
0: is
1: is
0: technology. I don't know.
1: no, I mean, this is why I set up London Youth Choir. Well, I waited 20 years to find the right person to
0: Right.
1: do it with because
0: Right.
1: I was very inspired with this work I saw in on my Churchill Fellowship, not least in the Midwest. Some amazing choral programs in the Midwest and then in Toronto, and then I was all over just getting inspired by these amazing programs that individuals had set up. But I wanted a choir that wasn't just white middle class London, which they
0: Right.
1: all tend to become for reasons you and I can figure out, right? But I wanted London is the most diverse city in the world. And I wanted something that would bring these diverse communities together. So I thought, I want to go to all 31 boroughs. I want to go to all the communities. I want kids in headscarves there. I want kids from every faith all coming together to sing. And the most hard to get at, we're going to go into those schools. We're going to give inspiring workshops. We're going to make sure they can travel, even if they only have one parent, other parents in jail, that we're going to make sure we're going to get these kids together. And so we were just lucky to do it at a time we could get a huge grant to really get to those kids. And my first funder, he'd never funded anything in the arts before. And he said, you know what? I'm going to fund this because yesterday I was in a hospital in London and I saw all these languages, Arabic, Japanese, all these hundreds of languages on the wall. And I thought, nothing's working. Nothing's bringing these. The way you talk about singing, maybe it can work. So I'm going to fund this. So that people understand that coming together and singing breaks down barriers that other things can't. And so I don't know if this answers your question, but the answer is yes. It can and it should.
0: I just think, like I said, regional success stories are really wonderful. And I'm a
1: Yes.
0: Chicago kid, born and raised, so I'm glad things are happening in the Midwest. But
1: Yeah.
0: it's like, it seems to bring kids together who would never, ever, ever, and they can do it now by themselves. They can just hook up via the internet and
1: Yes.
0: via social media. But to have singing be part of that'd be just such a
1: That's why it's
0: cool
1: good to go through the
0: thing.
1: state system. We're lucky in this country that we have, it is a statutory entitlement for every child to have singing in primary schools in the national curriculum. And so we were lucky to have that. I mean, we had to change the national curriculum in 2001 to put singing in it because before it wasn't in. So we're lucky to have that structure to work in primary schools and to get to all these kids who are all bundled together anyway. But I think anything that can bring communities together that don't normally interact is top priority in today's world.

turning to Aura Singers for seasonal, meaning Christmastide, offerings and their recording called The Mystery of Christmas, music of two living composers, the Swede Fredrik Sixten and his Mary's Lullaby, Silent Night, followed by music of one of our sound's choral hosts, Dr. Stephen Sammets and his Gaudete.

0: So on the professional level with Aura, I mean, I mentioned the Golden Bridge project you had in California, but correct me if I'm wrong, but to start up another choral ensemble in the UK in the 2060s, okay, what letter are you going to start this one with, the type of thing? And you thought, well, I want something different. And in your mind, I guess, I want you to explain historically and musically, but in your mind, you thought, I think this is a second golden age. And the question, what's the first golden age when we go back to for the UK or for English music? We're talking late 16th, early 17th century, if we want to frame it for people like Elizabethan era, but also that happens on the continent in Spain, blah, blah, blah, blah, blah. So just talk us back to those days of starting order where I'm going to try to frame this group that we have a pretty unique focus and pretty unique offering, and how you. Well, just talk about what I just said. I mean, that had to
1: Well,
0: come to
1: you've
0: you or somebody. How that worked.
1: Well, as I think it's my Asian upbringing, I'm kind of like I'm fifth generation born and brought up in Asia, so I've got this uncontrollable entrepreneurial drive on my shoulder. And I had this eureka moment one day. I'd been commissioning all my life because every time I start a choir, there's no repertoire that really brings the best out of them. So I commissioned someone to write something for them or arrange something for them. So that was my trying to get the best out of my groups, whether they were old people, children, young people, work choirs, whatever. I used to start choirs everywhere I went. So I was commissioning, commissioning, commissioning. And one day I literally woke up. This was 2014. And I said, we're in a new golden age. It's this crest of the wave that I was talking about before, this kind of tsunami effect of choral singing. And finally, there are composers who are confident and sure-footed choral composers, confident to write beautiful, powerful, audience-friendly, if you like, music with confidence. Because, I performed a premiere of a John Cage piece in the Roundhouse in the 70s, and I was stuck in that whole experimental era when if you wrote a melody, you were so derided. I mean, poor John Rutter, who's a very fine composer, I mean, he was just we used to just sneer. He's become one of my great friends. But so there was a tyranny of not being able to write music that we didn't care about audiences. We cared about ripping up everything that had gone before, like the Dadaist movement, and creating something new. And so finally, with everything moving together, choral activity, awareness of the value of singing, everything, everything, composers were starting to write brilliant music in greater numbers. And I thought, this is the time to commission. In fact, that we're coming into this golden age. We've seen it in history before. It's all about confidence of the composers. And this, I would say, the four jurisdictions of audience, composer, critic, and I can't think of the fourth at the moment, but all in alignment. Saw it in the late 1790s in Vienna when Haydn wrote The Creation, and everybody was in a stampede to get to that first performance. And everybody knew it was going to be good, and it was good. And it was this kind of alignment of everything. And that alignment I could see starting to happen, and people started coming to hear new music, not because it was like bad medicine that was squeezed in this first half before the Brahms piano concerto, but it was actually something people were starting to really enjoy and appreciate. And so I thought, I've got to do this. And to do this, I need the best singers in the world to record it. I want to create this, if you like, a snapshot of the genius of the age. Because we rely on things like the Eton Choir Book, these amazing collections from the past that somebody took the trouble to collate all the good stuff that was happening at that time. And so I thought, this is the job of Aura Singers, is to do that, is to get 100 composers. And I thought, why not ask them to reflect on the last golden age? So give them each a piece of Renaissance music and ask them to write a reflection. And I was nervous about it. Everybody was nervous about it. I mean, the first time we had a little trial concert in Cambridge, in my college, Queen's College, Cambridge, and I commissioned seven very good composers to write seven reflections. Everyone was saying, this is a joke. You can't expect any living composer to live up to the great sanctified William Byrd or the great sanctified Palestrina or the, people didn't think, they didn't have faith that the modern choral compositions could stand up to these great epic masterpieces of the past. And they came out thinking, wow, it works. You've paired them alongside each other and it works. And so then we commissioned 100 works in 10 years, and we're about to premiere our 100th. And it's amazingly diverse. collection of pieces. I'm very, very proud of it.
0: Yeah, well, there's 87 on your website, but I know the other 13 are coming, and you're going to end
1: Yeah.
0: up, I
1: Well
0: guess,
1: done, you. You're
0: 100 is
1: incredibly
0: by the
1: well
0: really,
1: researched.
0: really great Australian composer Brett Dean. That's 100, right?
1: Yes,
0: That's okay.
1: exactly. That's 100.

Harkening back to the very first recording by Aura Singers, founded and led by my guest Susie Digby, called Upheld by Stillness from 2016, works by William Byrd alongside Contemporary Reflections. From Byrd's Mass for Five Voices, we'll hear the Kyrie, followed by Roxana Panufnik's Kyrie after Byrd. And then we'll move to the 2023 recording by Aura Singers, Sanctissima, with music for the Feast of the Assumption, blending plain chant, Renaissance polyphony, and new commissions. And we'll hear the plain chant, Maria Virgo Assumpta Est, followed by Olivier Tarnay's In

0: So, couple questions there. First of all, if it's a bridge, obviously a bridge has connection points on either side, and then in the middle is not. So your two connection points, I think that's what struck me right away, is because when you started this with this idea and that first concert you talked about, you really might have been combining audiences that usually don't combine, you
1: That
0: know?
1: was a
0: And
1: big problem for our record label to begin with, Harmonium Mundi. So the first disc, which was William Byrd, five part mass and Ave Verum with all the reflections. So I had designed it so the five movements of the mass would be Byrd and five different composers for each movement, one for each movement. I designed it so that they would sequence old, new, and the record label didn't like it. They said our audiences want, they either want Renaissance music or they want contemporary music. So what they did, and I regret this because since then we persuaded them and it's been successful, they put all the five movements of the mass together, Byrd together, and then they did the, and it didn't work. I mean, for me, it did well, the album, and it had nice reviews and everything, but it didn't. And so I thought, we've got to be brave. We've got to bring our audience to us. And so it was happening so fast, this explosion of choral composition, that we caught up with each other. So I can't remember which number disc, but our Talis disc, where we did old, new, old, new, old, new, won the Opus Classique Award and was hugely successful. And from then onwards, the record label had confidence that we could make this work. And they had a new audience who didn't mind listening to both.
0: The number thing, the 110 years, was that right at the outset? Was that your bold move?
1: Yeah, and I remember I went on live radio on the BBC, and the presenter said, "Oh, this sounds very, I can't remember, tokenistic," or, he just sort of said, "Yeah, right," He didn't believe it. So that made me all the more determined to see it through.
0: On the commissions, on the new pieces, growing the repertoire, which you've done with this idea, three things. First of all, the easy one is, how have you chosen the composer, sifted through who's going to write for Aura? That's one. And then you mentioned how they're supposed to reflect on whatever composer from centuries back you're dealing with, or it couldn't be composers you've had recordings that have done with a deity or a liturgical text or a mood or something that you've had that with your recordings too. So are there parameters then? I mean, I know sometimes you give them a piece, but are there parameters you put on these composers? And then the last one, I don't mean this negatively, but do the composers ever feel, I think it's worked out that they felt inspired by this, but one could also say, do they feel straitjacketed by
1: Yeah,
0: this too?
1: such a
0: So
1: good question.
0: take all three of those in the mix
1: So
0: there, you know.
1: because I already had a lot of experience working with composers, so I know composers. And there are different types of composers, they work in different ways. But what I know about composers is they like something, some point of reference, but you mustn't restrict them too much. They've also got to have total freedom. So what I would say to composers is, here's the original. The only guideline is use the same length. And if we're recording them together, the tonal center, we should be able to segue one from the other. And otherwise, you can secularize the text, you can choose new text, you can take one chord in the original and create a play on that chord throughout the whole thing. You can take the original melodic structure, you can do anything you like, any point of inspiration from this piece. And gosh, it was fascinating. So, for example, for the third five-part mass, Roxana Panofnik did the Kyrie, which has kind of gone viral. A lot of choirs in America, I think it was an ACDA study piece this year or last year. And she took the original Byrd structure of the melody, but she kind of morphed it. So you can hear the original. It's like a spirit, a newborn spirit coming out of the original. Whereas the Credo, Alexander L'Estrange, who's a sort of jazz composer, he chose a piece of John Donne poetry, which made people in the audience cry. And it was his idea of the Creed. It's what the Creed was to him. And just so interesting how different composers, and I think for the most part, I mean, occasionally they'll come to me and say, "Look, can you tell me how many top Cs your sopranos can sing in five bars or whatever?" But on the whole, I leave them to it. And my job is to get their best work out of them. Because composers write brilliant and they write mediocre and they write bad. Some composers write brilliant all the time, but that's very rare. So my job is to inspire them to write their absolute best work. And, it's been very, very thrilling and actually an amazing privilege, to work with them.
2: 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However, their latest release, focusing on the music of Orlando Gibbons with contemporary composers' reflections, plus even a new added dimension, was released on the Orchid Classics label, and one of our illustrious Sounds choral hosts, Ryan Brando, recorded an episode with my guest about her and her choral group and their new effort, which you can listen to on our website. 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And as a teaser,

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1: 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I'm Tony Morris. 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And thanks to a gift in loving memory of Adam Bratcher. Thanks for joining me. This week's edition of Classical Guitar Alive features music by Italian composers. We'll hear music for the Baroque Lute by Giovanni Zamboni, Castelnuovo Tedesco's Homage to Boccherini, Paganini's Grand Quartetto for guitar and strings, and Paolo De Stefano's Suite for two guitars. We'll start with Luciano Contini performing music by Giovanni Zamboni.

Luciano Contini opened this week's edition of Classico Guitar Alive, featuring music by Italian composers, with music for the Baroque lute by Giovanni Zamboni. Mario Castelnuovo Tedesco wrote

Ming-Su performing the sonata in homage to Boccherini by Mario Castelnuovo Tedesco. You're listening to Classical Guitar Alive. I'm Tony Morris. We're featuring music by Italian composers this week. Niccolo Paganini is remembered as one of the greatest violinists of all time, but he also wrote music for the guitar, including this grand quartetto for guitar and string trio.

Paganini's Grand Quartetto for Guitar and Strings, featuring guitarist Art Yom Dervoyed. We'll close this week's edition of Classical Guitar Alive, featuring music by Italian composers, with music by a living Italian composer, Paolo De Stefano. Duo Eterna performs his suite titled The Elements.

closing this week's edition of Classical Guitar Alive, featuring music by Italian composers, we've just heard Duo Eterna performing The Elements by Paolo De Stefano. You've been listening to Classical Guitar Alive. Classical Guitar Alive is broadcast worldwide thanks to the generous support of the Augustine Foundation and the Kadosky Family Fund, and Charles and Taco Parker, and by Augustine Strings, makers of classical guitar strings since 1947. 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
1: 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This is Jed Disler, artist in residence for the Classical Network, and welcome to Between the Keys. Normally, it's the month of September that is when the concert season officially starts, as well as when new releases are introduced to the public with the biggest bang and biggest publicity ever. But I always say that a new release, by definition, is a release that one hasn't yet heard, whether it's just a week old or it's been out for a long time, because it's new to you, right? What happens to me during the year is that I'm constantly receiving new releases, either in physical format or in files, and I don't always get to them in a timely manner, and that annoys publicists and artists no end. So I'm going to devote this episode, as well as another episode later this month, to catching up on recent piano releases that I think deserve your attention, and these are all new or new-ish releases. Roberto Proceda's first all-solo piano release for the Hyperion label encompasses piano music by Georges Bizet, who is the composer best known for his opera Carmen, of course. But Bizet's piano music, by contrast, generally gets ignored, particularly his Chasse Fantastique, composed in 1865. And this piece may have been modeled on an etude by Stephen Heller that's in the same key of E-flat major, and it's also in triple meter. But let's listen to Bizet's Chasse Fantastique with pianist Roberto Proceda.

pianist Roberto Proceda playing the Chasse Fantastique by Georges Bizet. And that comes from a recent release on the Hyperion label devoted to Bizet's generally unknown and seldom performed piano music. Recently, I got to know and to work with Roberto Proceda's student, the pianist and composer Alessio Santolini Raggi. And from his multi-movement piece called Diagram and Projection, we're going to hear a movement called The Migration of Butterflies, and I think it's very appropriately titled, as you will hear.

That was a selection from a piece called Diagram and Projection by Alessio Santolini Raggi, with the composer at the piano. I first got to know the pianist Isabel O'Connell as part of the wonderful multi-keyboard ensemble Grand Band, and she has a recent release on the Divine Art label containing pieces by composers who had close associations with Jean Cocteau, including Igor Stravinsky. And we're now going to hear Stravinsky's piano version of his Ragtime with Isabel O'Connell.

Music of Stravinsky, his piano piece called Ragtime. Actually, that was for a small ensemble, but he did a piano version of it, which we often do hear. And it was played by Isabel O'Connell. Sometimes I get sent files that are previews of new releases, like a single track that functions as a kind of teaser, so to speak. Earlier this year, Universal Music sent out a single track by the 2025 Van Cliburn Competition first prize winner, Aristo Sham, which sort of implied that a full-length CD release is in the pipeline. I haven't yet seen the full-length release or have become aware of one. I'm sure it will be out eventually. I first heard Aristo Sham during the 2021 Warsaw Chopin competition, and I thought he was quite special back then. Anyway, here is the single that Deutsche Grammophon has made available of Aristo Sham playing the intense and brooding C minor nocturne, opus 48, number 1 by Chopin.

0: Aristo Sham playing the Nocturne in C minor, opus 48, number 1, by Frédéric Chopin. The French pianist Aline Piboulet came out with a very interesting release recently on the Harmonia Mundi label that juxtaposes works by Claude Debussy and John Ireland. And this release includes a solo piano arrangement of Debussy's orchestral triptych La Mer, as well as a triptych of piano pieces by John Ireland called Decorations. I love these pieces, especially the third piece from the set, which is an exuberant and harmonically inventive work called The Scarlet
1: Let's hear it
0: Ceremonies.
1: played now by Aline Piboulet.

The Scarlet Ceremonies, the third piece from John Ireland's triptych called Decorations, and we heard it played by the French pianist Aline Piboulet. Now, this next selection is not a new release, but it's from a new reissue that encompasses the complete recordings made for the EMI label by Alexis Weissenberg. For some reason, a disc with three Haydn sonatas made for RCA Victor in America is part of this Warner Classics release, even though it also came out some years ago in a box devoted to Weissenberg's Columbia Masterworks and RCA Victor releases. But here it is again in the big box from Warner Classics. Some listeners may think that Weissenberg plays the first movement of Haydn's D major sonata as if he had been pumped up on extra adrenaline or maybe had a couple of cans of Red Bull. It's very fast and hard-driven playing, but you really can't ignore the message

Alexis Weissenberg playing the first movement from the Sonata in D major by Haydn, recorded in 1968. This is Jed Disler, artist in residence for the Classical Network, and we are featuring new and new-ish releases this hour on Between the Keys. Up ahead for the rest of August on Between the Keys, next weekend's program celebrates the legacy of the legendary American pianist Julius Katchen, who would have turned 100 years old this weekend. That's going to be Friday, August 14th and 15th. August 21st and 22nd features piano concertos that I would imagine you are not so familiar with, but I think you will love the music. And August 28th and 29th brings the writer James Invern to Between the Keys, where he talks about his new book called The Inspired. It's a reimagining of Van Cliburn's journey to stardom, and it's an extraordinary book. We'll also have some rare recordings of Van Cliburn in concert. So keep your ears peeled for these upcoming episodes of Between the Keys. Moving on, Alessandra Amara continues with her ongoing cycle of releases devoted to Claude Debussy's complete works for solo piano. And on her disc that has the 12 Debussy etudes, we've got this performance of the 10th etude, Pour les sonorités opposées. I hope I'd pronounce that correctly. Probably not. Anyway, I think this performance is in a class by itself. It's gorgeously nuanced and quite profoundly interpreted to my ears. I think this is Debussy's most profound solo piano piece, and I hope you will enjoy it.

From Claude Debussy's Etudes, we heard the Etude No. 10, Pour les sonorités opposées, played by Alessandra Amara. The composer and pianist Hans Otte's multi-movement composition, The Book of Sounds, was composed in the late 1970s. I think it's one of the piano's masterpieces of minimal music. And there's a new recorded interpretation that features the pianist Connor Hanek. And from this release, we're going to hear Part 11 from The Book of Sounds, pianist Connor Hanek.

pianist Connor Hanek playing Part 11 from The Book of Sounds by Hans Otte. The Bulgarian composer Dimitar Ninov, who lived from 1901 until 1953, is not much known in the West, but there's a recent release devoted to his piano music with the pianist Venita Nenska. It's on the CRD label. I've been enjoying this disc quite a lot, and from it we're going to hear his Etude No. 1.

Piano Etude Number 1 by the Bulgarian composer Dimitar Nenov, performed by Venita Neinska. N-E-Y-N-S-K-I. Is it Neinska or Neinska? I'm not sure, but she's an excellent pianist. And another recent release that I've been enjoying quite a bit features a brilliant young pianist, Sikyun Lee. And the title of this release is called Voyage Among Fragments. And on this disc, she offers the Jasmine Flower Fantasia by the Chinese composer Wang Hua Chu. And we're going to hear that piece now.

That was the Jasmine Flower Fantasia, composed by Wang Hua Chu, and it was performed by Sikyon Lee. The last selection on this program devoted to new and new-ish releases comes from a collection of piano transcriptions of traditional and popular Polish songs, served up with the utmost affection and style and genuine love by one of the world's foremost transcription connoisseurs at the keyboard, the one and only Cyprian Katsaris.

We just heard the pianist Cyprian Katsaris playing a lovely transcription of Irena Santor's popular Polish song, Pójdę na Stare Miasto, which means I'll go to the old town. And that is on a release from the Frédéric Chopin Institute, with Cyprian Katsaris playing piano arrangements of popular and traditional Polish songs. Delectable stuff indeed. This is Jed Disler, artist in residence for the Classical Network, and we've been devoting this past hour of Between the Keys to new and new-ish releases, and I hope that you and I will be together at this time next week for Between the Keys, an exclusive production of the Classical Network and WWFM.org.

I'm George Mariner Mole, Artistic Director of the Discovery Orchestra, inviting you to join me for Inside Music, where we sharpen our listening skills and increase our listening pleasure. This week's program, The Deeper Side of Brahms, features the music of the third movement of his Symphony No. 3. That's Inside Music.

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2: Welcome to A Tempo, the Classical Network spotlight on the arts and culture. I'm Rachel Katz, and I'm your host as we explore the changes at work in the performing arts. Each week, I'll bring you some of the latest news and also take time to examine many of the challenges and opportunities facing these arts organizations. Today, we'll meet Princeton Symphony Orchestra's new assistant conductor, Tomas Garcia. This fall, he'll serve both as cover conductor for symphony music director Rossin Milanoff and conduct the Symphonic Orchestra of the Youth Orchestra of Central Jersey, a partner of the Princeton Symphony. We'll hear from Garcia about his new role, as well as from PSO executive director Mark Ace and Alex Fisher, principal cello in the Youth Orchestra's Symphonic Orchestra.

0: This fall, the Youth Orchestra of Central Jersey's Symphonic Orchestra will have a new conductor on the podium. Tomas Garcia was named last spring as the Georg and Joyce Albers Schoenberg Assistant Conductor of the Princeton Symphony Orchestra. In this role, Garcia will serve as cover to Edward T. Cohn Music Director Rossin Milanoff, filling in for rehearsals and performances as needed, and also as the conductor of the Symphonic Orchestra of the Youth Orchestra of Central Jersey, with which the Princeton Symphony began a partnership in 2020. I chatted with Garcia shortly after the announcement to talk about his new role, and in particular about working with the youth orchestra. Joining in our conversation, which also touched on the role a youth orchestra can play in the community, were PSO Executive Director Mark Ace and the Symphonic Orchestra's Principal Cellist Alex Fisher. As a note, since the interview took place in April, some of the performances mentioned, such as the Princeton Festival and the Symphonic Orchestra's May Concert, have already passed. I started off by asking Ace what made Garcia a good fit for these roles.
1: The role is a very broad one. What we're trying to do is create an opportunity for an early career conductor to be exposed to all the different aspects of an orchestra and of running an organization. So seeing all the public facing parts of it, also what happens behind the scenes. Ultimately we're hoping to prepare them for their first music directorship somewhere. And then of course, what we have is an absolutely fabulous added and really important part, which is this incredible partnership with the Youth Orchestra of Central Jersey. And so that's a huge part of our assistant conductor position is leading the top orchestra of YOCJ. And so in meeting the candidates, we really try to get to know a little bit about who they are as people, because it's a position that demands a lot of them as a human being. You know, they're all there because they are incredibly talented, and that's evident through all the materials that they submit. But in talking with Tomas and in the different rounds of interviews that we had, including with some of the students of YOCJ, what we just really loved was the incredibly deep thoughtfulness that he brings to everything. So just coming across as a really authentic human being, and the moment he stands on the podium, that comes through as well. And in addition to that, he has this ability to communicate, and I think, you know, share that deep sense of what he feels for the music. And you can see that in the faces of the students when he's on the podium, and with the professional musicians when he conducted the PSO.
0: And Tomas, from your side, what was it about Princeton that made this the type of place you really wanted to apply to and consider?
2: I had the pleasure of working with Princeton first last year at the Princeton Festival. They needed someone to run

0: super titles for their production of Tosca. And so I did that. I'm a DMA student at Rutgers, studying orchestral conducting. And so I had a little bit of that, or a lot of that experience. And I think just seeing the attention to detail, and I've mentioned this a few times to them, the attention to detail in everything that they do, from the way the staff members set up the chairs and setting up the programs and making sure that it's all geared toward the audience and making sure the audience members have the best experience they can have at the concert, that really drew me in. And of course, there's no, this goes without saying, but that the attention to detail translated to the orchestra and to the music making that was happening, that really inspired me, and I knew it was an organization that I wanted to work with and hope to work with musically.
1: Just running down some of the basic duties or things you'll be focusing on, Mark. I understand, one, you'll be a cover conductor for Rossin, and also leading the youth orchestra, the symphonic orchestra. Can you elaborate a little bit on what that will involve? And then, Tomas, any thoughts on, what you're looking forward to specifically doing in those two different roles?
2: Yeah, so it really Tomas should be talking about those things because the and those but those are the easy to define kind of tangible pieces of the job, right? Being a cover conductor is, I'm not here to say that that's a simple thing, because that in itself is a very special talent, and there's a reason why it's, I think, an important part of every young conductor's development. And Tomas can speak a little bit more to that. What I'm interested in especially is all of the things that happen between those two jobs, the things that are harder to define, because I think that that's the opportunity that I want to be able to provide in this position, to just to absorb what it feels like to be in these different situations, because nothing can prepare you for those better than experiencing them. And so it's just to be around an organization, see the things that are happening, and the fact that Tomas observes those things, that's already the first step, because then that means you're open to seeing what's happening and learning from it.
0: Of course, I'm very excited to fulfill those roles as a cover conductor. And in fact, today I just placed an order for some of the scores I needed to start studying for next season. And to helping the Symphonic Orchestra of YOCJ grow, finding ways to engage the students and challenge them musically, but also inspire them. That's something that's very exciting to me. But yeah, I would actually say that what I'm very looking forward to is all those that are sometimes referred to as and other duties, and seeing what that can mean, from the things that PSO may require me to do, but also the things, and mostly the things that I can bring. I'm very excited, and I like to brainstorm about how I can bring my experiences, what I want to explore within an organization such as this, to the table. It's a very unique position in that, yes, I have access to a lot of things. I have access to the musicians, I have access to the staff, I have access to the youth orchestra of YOCJ. That's all very exciting, and there's a lot of room for opportunity for me to explore and do things that will help me in the future, but I hope also I can contribute to both organizations that way.
1: And Alex, I wanted to bring you in. Just from the point of view of an orchestra member, what are some of the things that you and your colleagues, enjoy or look forward to when working with a new conductor and kind of getting the chance to see different experiences?
3: Well, I think one of the main things is just learning about how they look at music. I feel like I've worked with a lot of different conductors over the years. I'm part of YOCJ, but I'm also a part of the Boston Philharmonic Youth Orchestra. So I'm work with Maestro Benjamin Zander there, but I also work with Kenneth Bean at the Y at YOCJ. So I feel like everyone can sometimes have different ways of conducting, different ways of looking at music. So I feel like as a student, I really like learning about each conductor's new way of looking at music and just trying to see what I can learn from what they have to say so that it can help me become a better musician.
1: And I wanted to turn to the youth orchestra in particular, and now it's been part of PSO since 2020, 2021. Mark, what has this additional part or this additional group within the PSO family added and brought to the outlook of the Princeton Symphony and just its role in the community?
2: I think it was a wonderful addition, and it happened more or less the same time as our incredible merger with the Princeton Festival. So for us, we really emerged from the pandemic as this much bigger, I would say, much bigger possibility that we could imagine ourselves into, because we didn't come out fully formed, but it was rather these fascinating new partnerships and avenues. And so it's been a wonderful few years just to get into a new rhythm as a much bigger organization, and then starting to understand what we might do with those things. And so I think just in the last 6 months, I've really tried to have a little more contact with some of the students at YOCJ to learn from them. Because I spend all day, every day thinking about what I do, and some of those minutes go to thinking about music, and some of those minutes go to thinking about what can we do for the younger patrons we have. But it's very limited amount of time, and so I figured if we actually heard from the students, that would be really interesting. So of course, the first time we sat down for about 20 minutes, a group of students came with a list of things that will take me another 3 years to implement. But it was just incredible at the way that they were thinking and talking about music. And so that was a very exciting thing for me. And what I want is to be able to channel that as much as possible into the way that we think about our future. Because in the end, we do. From the outside, it looks like we just do the same thing year after year. And to some extent, that's true. But we're also wanting to constantly tweak and imagine how that can change, how it becomes and remains relevant for the community that we serve. And so it's a tremendous opportunity to be able to hear from young people. And I want to take advantage of that a lot more.
1: I'm curious, what, say, one or two things that they mentioned, would you say are either the priorities or things that that you really want to focus on first?
2: Well, I mean, I think I could categorize or characterize rather a theme is just the sense of real direct contact with musicians. So a lot of the ideas that came through involved interviewing guest soloists or being able to have, interactions with musicians, whether it's orchestral musicians at the PSO or guest soloists. But very much conversation-oriented ideas, and of course a lot of online things. So this was interesting because I think I discovered some social media apps that I didn't know about. But to understand how are young people today consuming music, and I hate to ever use that word consume, but we are all consumers of things. So how do we spend our time and where do we spend it? But also, how do you balance that then with your passion for experiencing something in person and live? And so it's really interesting to hear. And the real experts of balancing busy lives are teenagers, because we think we're busy, but my goodness, people who are at school and doing all of these things, they know how to pack it in.
1: What do you see as the role or the importance or just the reasons that really make a youth orchestra special? And Alex, I'll start with you. Get your thoughts on that.
3: Well, I think one great thing about playing in youth orchestras is as a student, I like to learn from my peers. And Being a part of YOCJ, I'm with a lot of great great young musicians. I feel like in a youth orchestra, you have to learn how to work together, how to work in a team. I also have had to learn how to communicate with others by really listening. So I think those are some things that I really enjoy about being in a youth orchestra.
1: And Tomas, what are your thoughts on the role and importance of youth orchestras in the overall music world?
0: Yeah, so I mean, I think having the opportunity to be in a youth orchestra is really like where we begin kind of this discovery and love of music in general, of course classical music, but also an appreciation of other art forms too. I think it makes us closer and makes us more curious. And of course there's many proven benefits of being and learning an instrument at a young age, such as developing fine motor skills and like Alex mentioned, teamwork, discipline, perseverance, curiosity and creativity, I think are also very important. So being in a youth orchestra is super important for all those things. And it's something I wish I had growing up in Ecuador. Now there's more youth orchestras, but when I was growing up, there wasn't really that many opportunities or really any thought about being in a youth orchestra. So my approach or my appreciation of classical music came much later. So I think now it's very important for us to provide an equitable access to youth symphony and having that youth symphony, youth orchestra experience. I see all positives and no negatives to being in a youth orchestra.
1: What do you see as the role and importance of having a youth orchestra? And also kind of jumping off what Tomas said, the extent to which you're able to bring into account things like equity and accessibility, which I know for some students can be a very important important question.
2: Well, first, something I want to say is, you know, we love the partnership that we have with YOCJ, and it's beautiful how that really started. And it was the idea really came up together with John Enns, who had been a member of the PSO for many, many years and was retiring as the conductor of the Symphonic Orchestra of YOCJ. And so we came up together with this idea that we could have this kind of partnership. And so that's very special to us. But I also see that our role within the region is to support as much as possible music for young people, not just at YOCJ. And so we also have developed a working relationship with the Greater Princeton Youth Orchestra. So, you know, I think it's important for us to be a resource for youth orchestras in the area, and that's something that I'll continue to build on. In terms of access, you know, of course, those programs need to function, and there's certain economic realities in making that possible. So for us, I think that is a future role, is to get involved in helping to remove barriers to access for whatever the reasons might be, and to really help to place students in some of those programs, or, you know, encourage them to participate. So we're currently thinking about a number of different ways that we can start to pilot programs over the next few years, and both to just to help students, but then also to think about the programs themselves, to help them with recruitment of students, to ensure that there's also the right mix of instruments, because the experience for every student is impacted enormously by having their colleagues playing the right kinds of instruments for the music that the maestro is going to program. And so that's one area that we've gotten involved in the last few years, is a number of PSO musicians will go and play along with the youth orchestra if there are instruments that are missing from the student roster. And that, I think on one level, that's a great experience for all of the students. But ultimately, we want to help to build a robust roster of students. And so that's a multi-year project and something that I would love to be able to be help with and be involved in any way we can.
1: And just briefly, Mark, what was your own experience with youth orchestras?
2: Oh, well, it began about 40 years ago or more. But certainly I'd actually somewhat similar to Tomas in the area that I grew up in, there wasn't a huge emphasis on music in schools, although I did get to play in a youth orchestra a little bit. And so in the end, it wasn't really until I had finished high school that I played in the South African National Youth Orchestra. And that was a very, very important experience for me. Totally shifted the way I thought about it. It was this discovery of community of musicians that hadn't really been present in my life before. And subsequent to that, I also played in the Jeunesse Musicale World Orchestra. And a lot of those members, we're still in touch with each other 26 years later.
1: How many different ensembles does Youth Orchestra of Central Jersey have, and what different types of skills and experiences do they give, offer for the students?
2: So you have the symphonic orchestra, then there's a and another full orchestra, a concert orchestra that is typically slightly younger students. That would be the kind of the feeder group. There's a string orchestra as well. And then there are a number of ensembles catering specifically to wind instruments. There's a flute choir, there's a saxophone orchestra, which is extraordinary and big. A number of other groups. And so what's wonderful is the organization presents two sets of concerts each year, and you have the opportunity to hear all of these ensembles. And so you can see also how students move through those over the course of a number of years. And of course, the central skill to all of these is that we've all touched on so far is listening. Listening with your ears, but also being aware of who the other people are in the room and what they have to say, what the different conductors bring to that music making experience, what their approach is, and how you interact with your colleagues.
1: Alex, what would you say have been some of the best experiences as and things that you'll take away with you?
3: Well, I think, like I already mentioned, just how to work with others, how to listen to others. But also learning from Maestro Kenneth Bain has been really special as well. I learned a lot from him. I've also gotten a chance to play different solos in the orchestra as the principal cellist. So it also gave me the chance to learn how to lead an ensemble. I've also recently just won the concerto competition, so it's given me a chance to learn how to play with orchestra for the first time. So I'll be playing the first movement of Haydn's Cello Concerto in C major. So it's been really such a great experience to learn how to play with orchestra and how to listen to others.
1: And do you have plans for a music career? Or to what extent do you see music being a part of your life, going forward?
3: I am planning on going into music. This year I've been auditioning to music schools, so I've already heard back, and right now I'm deciding where I want to go. Music is definitely one of the biggest parts of my life, so I wish to become a professional cellist. And yeah, I'm really excited for the future.
1: Tomas, I noticed you seem to you have a particular interest and experience in opera, and I was wondering, do you see particular ways that you'd like to or are planning on bringing that into your work, both with the PSO and the festival, obviously, and with the youth orchestra?
0: Absolutely. Well, with the festival, I'll be covering Madama Butterfly this summer, so I'm very excited for that and seeing what else we'll do the years after. I love opera. I've had the luck, I would say, to be exposed to opera and given opportunities while in school conducting opera. And that has, just being in it has kind of led me to this passion that I didn't know I had. I grew up, or I should say I grew up, in my undergrad, I went to the University of Houston, which had a very robust opera program, the Moores Opera Center. And so I would go to a lot of opera performances there, but at the time I didn't really think much of it. Just, I enjoyed seeing that in the Houston Grand Opera, fantastic productions. And so I'm excited to explore that with PSO, but yes, absolutely, to bring that to YOCJ, and whether that be overtures or arias, having a singer come and join us for some arias. I think it's really important to me and to give students a well-rounded experience that includes playing symphonies, playing tone poems, playing overtures, of course playing concerti and learning how to listen to a soloist. But also the voice is a different, totally different kind of soloist. But it's also a very close soloist, I would say, because everyone sings, everyone has a voice, and everyone to some extent understands how voice works. Maybe doesn't understand how a tuba works or a cello, but we all have a voice. And so I think it's also a very important skill set to have and be exposed to, as well as new music. I want to explore what performing contemporary music, or who knows, a commission, can look like for YOCJ. When I was talking about the and other duties, this is something that came up in the interview about what I can bring to enhance that partnership with PSO and YOCJ. And I think that's going to be the key of my time as the assistant conductor, is finding what programs I can bring to bring the students closer to that really high level of music making that PSO has. And yeah, being kind of that middle person, facilitating that happening, and hopefully having more of them come to the concerts, but also bringing the musicians of PSO to YOCJ.
4: That was my conversation with Tomas Garcia, the new Georg and Joyce Albert Schoenberg Assistant Conductor of the Princeton Symphony Orchestra and Conductor of the Youth Orchestra of Central Jersey's Symphonic Orchestra, Mark Ace, the Princeton Symphony's Executive Director, and Alex Fisher, Principal Cellist of the Youth Orchestra's Symphonic Orchestra. As an update, Fisher will be attending the Manhattan School of Music in the fall. YOCJ will be holding new student auditions for its upcoming season, its 49th, on Tuesday, September 8th. Next summer, it will be taking more than 100 students and parents to tour and perform in northern Italy. More information on the youth orchestra can be found at yocj.org, and details on the Princeton Symphony Orchestra, whose season kicks off on October 17th, can be found at princetonsymphony.org. 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
0: We hope you'll join us in the Dress Circle this Sunday evening from 7 to 8 Eastern, when this week we're going to be taking a look at the third in our series of Want songs. This time it's I Want, but not in the title.
1: You'll hear songs from the scores of Hercules, Gypsy, Tangled, Cabaret, Newsies, Chicago, My Fair Lady, Nine, The Apple Tree, Pippin, The Little Mermaid, The Music Man, and Ragtime.
0: That's I Want, but not in the title, this Sunday from 7 to 8 on the Dress Circle.
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Welcome to Inside Music. I'm your host, George Mariner Mould, Artistic Director of the Discovery Orchestra, where we believe the more musical detail we notice, the more pleasure we receive from listening. 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Additional sponsorship of Inside Music has been provided by Alfonso Finocchiaro in memory of Diana Finocchiaro. Welcome to this evening's episode, The Deeper Side of Brahms. We'll be listening to Brahms' introspective, inward-looking aspect of his nature, to the third movement of his third symphony. But first, Brahms begins his third symphony heroically

The second movement of this symphony, very different in character, nevertheless opens with a gentle glow of contentment. While it does not remain there, a couple of dark clouds cast shadows here and there, and a few eruptions of passionate love get stirred into the pot, but the feeling of tranquility prevails,

And now we get to the meat and potatoes of this episode of Inside Music, the deeper, more introspective side of Johannes Brahms. I've felt since I first listened to a symphony by Brahms when I was 13 that he had an incredible capacity to express loss. Whatever our loss might be, the death of a close friend, the irretrievable loss of love, we sense through his music that Brahms understands. He has also felt this way. I'd like us to listen now to the opening of the third movement of his Symphony No. 3.

It's a long melodic idea in the key of C minor. Listen to the orchestra now and give me your best guess as to which members of the string section are playing that melody.

Did I hear you say the cellos? And if I did, you would be right. Brahms could have picked the violins, but they would not have sounded pathetic enough at the opening. The cellos, in their mid-upper register, have an intense, gripping sound quality that goes right to the heart. I'm going to play this excerpt again, and I want you to not focus on the cello melody, but on everything else that's happening. Notice whatever you can, but especially pay attention to the double basses. What are they doing?

You might have noticed that the two flutes of the orchestra are sustaining chords, but you may be forgiven if you did not, because Brahms has them playing so softly, one can barely hear them. If they were not there, you would notice the difference, but since I do not have the members of the Discovery Orchestra with me here in the studio, we can't demonstrate that passage with and without the flutes for you. You may have also noticed that the violins and violas are doing something there, but it seems very nebulous. In fact, they are playing arpeggiated chords as triplet figures. That is, each one of the three beats in each measure, 1, 2, 3, 1, 2, 3, is divided into three equal parts. 1, 2, 3, 2, 2, 3, 3, 2, 3, 1, 2, 3, 2, 2, 3, 3, 2, 3. Say the triplets with me. 1, 2, 3, 2, 2, 3, 3, 2, 3, 1, 2, 3, 2, 2, 3, 3, 2, 3. Now, here's the chord the violins and violas are playing, followed by its being arpeggiated in triplets. Again, Brahms has the violins and violas playing so softly, you may not have noticed that they were playing a triplet accompaniment. But if they weren't there, we would miss them sorely. But I still want to know what the double basses were doing. Listen once more.

The double basses are employing pizzicato, that is, using their fingers rather than their bows, to play a note on the first beat of each measure and sometimes on each of the three beats. A seemingly insignificant thing, but so important to the overall effect. There is another factor that causes this initial melody to touch us in the way it does. The very beginning of it repeats. My question to you, does it repeat identically or not? And if not, how's it different?

And we can tell that the repetition is not identical, but that it reaches higher when it repeats. First time. Second time. Dee-da-dum. Now, I'd like you to listen to the entire A section. The main melody will be passed by the cellos to two additional sections of the orchestra. Name them. And while you're at it, feel the effects of the triplet accompaniment and those double basses playing pizzicato.

Hope you enjoyed the triplets, and especially the pizzicato and the double basses. The cellos passed the melody initially to the first violins and later to the woodwinds. But before we briefly investigate the middle or B section, I would like to draw your attention to a beautifully effective harmonic surprise that occurs after the melody has been given to the first violins. As the first violins reach the end of the melody, we might expect the orchestra to cadence or temporarily land in C minor, like this. But instead, Brahms has the violas sustain or suspend their last note an extra beat before resolving to E natural instead of E flat, so that rather than cadencing in C minor, the orchestra cadences in C major.

And that very effective surprise opens the door to a section that is also so very moving. The first really painful personal loss I experienced was the death of my mother when I was a teenager. When I listen to this movement, I can very easily recall how I felt at that time. One of the things I remember is that, beside the immediate heartache, we are flooded with memories of good times we had with the person we have lost. These memories also make us weep, even though they're happy memories. This next brief passage, opened to us by the effective harmonic surprise, captures one of those sensitive, happier moments. Listen to it.

The middle, or B section of this movement, also begins with yet another unexpected harmonic surprise. We'll start the music in the A section, where the woodwinds are given the main melody. I'd like you to listen for three things. 1. Listen for that unexpected chord change and raise your hand or your finger when you notice it. 2. Continue listening to the B section. Notice how different it is from the A section. And 3. When A finally returns, listen for which instrument Brahms chooses to play the main melody that had been introduced by the cellos at the beginning of the movement. Do you understand your three listening assignments? Here we go.

How did you do? Did you notice that chord that came out of nowhere to begin the B section? Throughout the B section, we found not a trace of the main melody, save at the very end, when three little, false starts of it appeared. And could there be anything more melancholic than that solitary solo French horn playing the main melody as the A section returned? Ultimately, we experience our loss alone.

Before the movement ends, we have a short coda or extra ending in which Brahms intentionally avoids ending by going to an unexpected repeated chord, allowing him to postpone the inevitable. In fact, he does this twice. It's as though Brahms just cannot bear to let go of the memory of his loss. Listen to the orchestra from the coda to the final measure.

According to the World Health Organization, more than 7 million people have died from the COVID virus worldwide as of August 2026. It's also been speculated that the number may be somewhere between 19 and 36 million deaths. It's staggering to think of this. The number of individuals mourning their loss is unimaginable. It can be cathartic and restorative to share our loss with someone who understands, even with a person who himself has been gone for over 100 years through his music, is right there beside us. Here now is the complete third movement of the Symphony No. 3 by Johannes Brahms. You're listening to the Berliner Philharmoniker under the late Herbert von Karajan.

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I'm George Mariner Moll, Artistic Director of the Discovery Orchestra, and your host. 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

0: I'm Elliot Forrest. I hope you'll join us for the next broadcast of the Chamber Music Society of Lincoln Center. 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